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1: Good evening and Shavua Tov. This is Nomi Segal with a look at some of the stories we covered this week. On our program, U.S.-Iran talks at an impasse with uncertainty over the ceasefire as the U.S. president attends a key summit in China. Israel and Lebanon hold a third round of direct negotiations. Is Israel heading to early elections? The coalition moves to bring the vote forward after Haredi parties declare they are fed up with no progress in a military exemption bill for yeshiva students. University heads push back against the education minister's move to keep politics off of campuses. And addressing Jewish extremist terror. Let's begin. U.S. President Donald Trump this week declared unacceptable the Iranian response to the American proposal to end the war. Trump headed to China this week with U.S.-Iran negotiations at an impasse. Ahead of the trip, Professor Eitan Gilboa, an expert on the United States at Bar-Ilan and Reichman Universities, discussed the developments with us. At this point in time, Iran has sent its response to a U.S. proposal to end the war. It's not clear yet what will happen. This as there have been flare-ups in the region since last weekend. What is your take on these latest developments?
2: Finally, we have a response from Iran. President Trump was waiting for that response since at least Friday. It's not a good sign to wait for a response from Iran, because either it testifies about battles inside Iran over negotiations with the United States, so it has taken time, or they did it on purpose to tell the United States, we control the negotiations, we control the situation. The expectation is that the Iranian response would not meet the minimal conditions Trump set for ending the war and negotiating an agreement that would take care of the nuclear issues and perhaps other issues that were behind the decision to go to war in the first place. President Trump will be visiting Beijing on Thursday and Friday. He wanted very much to have the war behind him when approaching China. This has not happened, but at least Trump is likely not to resume warfare until after his visit. So this week we are not going to see any resumption of violence. It is more likely that the sides will continue to negotiate in writing over several mediators to see if they can really end the war with a result that is going to satisfy the United States.
1: What kind of result would that be? Because it seems until now that everything has been kicking down the road, postponing discussions on the nuclear issues.
2: You're absolutely right. Trump cannot end the war by simply saying, we won. He has said that several times. We won and we are bringing the forces back home. He has to show what we call a victory picture. This refers to an agreement that could be described as achieving at least the minimal goals of the war. And those minimal goals include mostly the nuclear issue, the 440 kilos of uranium enriched to 60%. Trump wants Iran to commit itself to refund.

0: refrain from working on nuclear weapons and also not enriching uranium on Iranian soil for, say, I don't know, a decade, maybe 15 years. It seems that it's very difficult to Iran to accept these conditions. But Iran is not interested in any resumption of war because it is well known that if war were to resume, significant Iranian civilian infrastructure is going to be hit. This is what Trump has been saying time and again. This would include energy facilities, electric plants, bridges. So the damage could be enormous. This is why this weekend the Prime Minister of Qatar, Mohammed Al Thani, was in the United States talking to J.D. Vance, the Vice President, and also he did not return immediately to Qatar. This was his plan. He flew to Miami and met Marco Rubio, the Foreign Minister and National Security Advisor, and Witkoff, the President and Envoy. And so Qatar is now joining the list of mediators, starting with Pakistan, then Turkey, Saudi Arabia are also trying to prevent war. Now, this is the main goal that almost everybody wants to achieve right now, and that is to prevent resumption of violence, and at least until Trump ends his visit to Beijing.
1: Is it possible that in his going to Beijing, he's also in a weaker position in some way because the economic factor is also very central to this whole conflict in the region, certainly surrounding the energy markets and passage through the Strait of Hormuz?
0: Yes, he wanted very much to end the war before he would be going to Beijing. And the fact that this is not the case puts him in a weaker position. However, Trump thinks that the economic closure that he has set in the Hormuz Straits, not allowing any oil tankers to move beyond the straits or commercial vessels going through the straits to Iran. He believes that this measure has been very effective and perhaps finally would force the Iranian regime to reach a compromise. He will probably discuss Iran with Xi Jinping, the president of China, because China has very close relationship with Iran. It receives about 90% of its oil needs from Iran. It has a security agreement with Iran. So Trump may ask China to help with pressure on Iran to accept a deal. And obviously, if this were to happen, China would probably ask for something in return from Trump. The Trump-Xi Jinping summit meeting in Beijing is critical because the two superpowers are expected to discuss their relationship in the remaining time of Trump at the White House, about 2.5 years from now. They have been battling on trade wars of all kinds. There are security considerations in Asia. So this is going to be a critical summit for Trump, and he might create a linkage between the global U.S. Position and the regional one that depends on ending the war in a way that Trump could claim as victorious.
1: So as we seem to be in a holding pattern right now until after this summit, is there any scenario in which somehow this conflict continues at a prolonged, let's call it low intensity, what we've been seeing now, or that's something that also politically, domestically, Trump can't let continue? It will have to go one way or the other.
0: Right. Trump has been criticized for his inadequate response to the Iranian attacks on the United Arab Emirates and also on Oman. He said these attacks were not violating the ceasefire understanding, and perhaps this motivated him to challenge Iran on control of the straits. He moved three warships through the straits. It is an explosive situation because, exchanges of fire that we would consider insufficient to restart the war could explode into a warfare, a full-scale warfare. So, and Iran knows it. Iran knows that Trump is unlikely to resume warfare until after his visit to Beijing. So we have like a whole week in which Iran feels it has the upper hand over the United States. This is what we are hearing from Tehran all the time. They are threatening the United States day in, day out. They think they won the war and therefore have the right to dictate the terms of any future agreement. The United States says it won the war and therefore it has the right to dictate terms of an agreement. And this is why it has been very difficult for the side to reach an agreement. We should be very concerned about the negotiations and the goal of like a framework for future agreement. This is not a good way to negotiate because it's easy to agree on principles. It would be much more difficult to go into details. The U.S. says we would like to have like 30 days to negotiate the details, but we know from history of Arab-Israeli negotiations that the details could prevent the sides from reaching like a final agreement. And a one-page of principles, as Trump is saying, he was seeking, is not a good way to ensure American interests, which somehow are overlapping with Israeli interests, and even on just the nuclear issues, it may not be sufficient to produce the desirable results.
1: Professor Eitan Gilboa of Bar-Ilan and Reichman Universities. What did U.S. President Donald Trump seek from the high-stakes talks in Beijing with China's President Xi Jinping? Reporter Mark Weiss spoke ahead of the summit with Dr. Ephraim Inbar, the founder of the Jerusalem Institute of Strategy and Security.
2: So what should we expect from the Xi Jinping-Trump summit?
3: Knowing how mercurial President Trump is, it's very difficult to speak about expectations. I think there are several issues that are on the agenda. First of all is the Hormuz Straits. The Chinese are very much eager to open it because they are very much dependent upon imported oil from Iran. A second issue is, of course, the rare minerals that China has and President Trump would like to have access to them. Also, the modern chips that are mostly produced in Taiwan. And of course, the tariff of the two countries for their imports and exports.
2: So coming back to the first issue you mentioned, Iran, do you think President Trump will ask the Chinese to take on a mediating role in order to bring about an end to the conflict and open the strait?
3: I'm not sure he'll ask for China to mediate. This will give China, the American competitor in the international arena, a role, an important role. I'm not sure that the Americans really want to elevate China to such a role. But he will definitely speak about the possibility of China putting additional pressure on Iran to allow free movement in the Hormuz Straits.
2: Has this happened so far? Has there been any Chinese pressure on Tehran?
3: There are reports about such pressure. There are even reports that the Chinese threaten Iran, that they will cancel their strategic agreement with Iran. But of course, I'm not privy to this type of sensitive information, and I read the news.
2: Of course, the question of Taiwan is always in the background when US and China have these summits. There are some analysts who believe that sooner or later China will act militarily against Taiwan. Do you think this is the case? And if so, will President Trump be willing to intervene to defend Taiwan?
3: The Americans, including President Trump, have refrained so far from giving any guarantee or any promise to the Taiwanese government that they will help them militarily. But recently, a large sale of weapons occurred and by Americans to Taiwan. And it seems that the Americans will try to make sure that Taiwan is not invaded. Japan actually made a clear statement that they will intervene in such a case. It much depends on how the Chinese perceive the American international position. If it's going to be weak, I think we see a greater chance of Chinese intervention and trying to capture the island, which they think is theirs. But if America is strong in the Hormuz Straits, there is a lesser chance of a Chinese invasion.
2: Do you agree with the assessment that trying to thwart Chinese ambitions and Chinese efforts to expand their power, particularly in the Pacific region, is and always has been President Trump's number one priority?
3: Well, the number one priority for Trump is Trump himself. Mm-hmm. And since the Obama administration and the pivoting to China, American seem to give the Chinese arena the most important priority, but now he's bogged down in the Middle East with a huge military establishment, a lot of soldiers, a lot of ships. So what's happening now is not a China priority.
2: So, and this comes back to what you said about Chinese perceptions of the US. This war has not ended so far with a victory on President Trump's terms, and therefore Beijing could interpret this as a sign of American weakness and take advantage of this.
3: Definitely. I think the whole world is looking at Trump and is wondering if the president is really serious about accomplishing his goals. This is definitely the perception in the Middle East, among Arab countries, even here in Israel.
2: If that's the case,
3: the Chinese have the same perception.
2: If that's the case, wouldn't it have made sense for President Trump, from his point of view, to delay this summit, even though he's already delayed it once?
3: Probably, but maybe he really wants China to play a role in subjecting Tehran to pressure on the Hormuz issue. Maybe this is his hope. It is not clear exactly why he's going now. I think your suggestions to delay the trip should have been listened to.
2: Maybe I should become his advisor.
3: Okay, you may make more money at Kol Israel.
1: Dr. Ephraim Inbar, founder of the Jerusalem Institute of Strategy and Security. Israel and Lebanon were holding a third round of direct talks in Washington this week under the auspices of the U.S. State Department. Earlier, Asaf Orion, an international fellow at the Washington Institute for Near East Policy, spoke to reporter Mark Weiss about what to expect from the talks.
2: So the third round of talks are taking place in Washington between the Israeli and Lebanese ambassadors. What realistically can we expect from these talks? What's the best case scenario, bearing in mind the incredibly difficult political situation in Lebanon?
4: Well, I think practically it's realistic to expect some kind of roadmap for the next stages of the negotiations. If the parties handle it, they can agree to proceed on putting together, let's say, a shelf program of future peace treaty on civilian issues like borders, water, relations, and so on. And at the same time, to discuss security arrangements. Now, security arrangements are at the heart of the problem, as the Lebanese government calls for ceasefire but cannot enforce ceasefire on Hezbollah at its own terms. So the great challenge will be to circle the square, so to speak, on how to achieve those expectations from the Lebanese side of ceasefire, withdrawal, and so on, and at the same time, how to secure Israel's northern border from attacks coming from Lebanon and out of the government control.
2: We know that Hezbollah is calling openly on the Lebanese government to not participate in talks with Israel. There were reports today that they're demanding a referendum on holding the talks. There was even reports that some elements were talking about military seizure of the capital, Beirut, in order to thwart any progress on talks with Israel and recognition. We know the Lebanese government fears, above anything else, a resumption of the civil war. So what can they do practically, if there is progress in the talks with Israel, to, as you mentioned, implement it on the ground?
4: They need to probably walk the line of deciding whether to succumb to the hostage-taking. What Hezbollah is doing is just what Iran is doing in the war. It is hostage-taking the government of Lebanon. It has drawn Lebanon into another war with Israel without the decision of the government of Lebanon. It is ongoing like that. And as you just described in its demands, it is also dictating foreign policy. So foreign and defense or security policy are dictated by the hostage taker. The Lebanese government already made some steps in declaring the Hezbollah military activity illegal, banning it, in banning IRGC Iranian activity in Lebanon, changing some of the visa arrangements with Iran. These are all good declarations, but they need to be acted upon. So the Lebanese government needs to actually tell its armed force to start working on this armament, on the monopoly of the state over arms, and starting to make those steps. Israel will continue to be the backstop to that, because after October 7th, it's no longer ready to be happy, you know, to take only promises for what they're worth. They're actually waiting to see deeds.
2: So let's put the question of Hezbollah aside for the moment and concentrate on Israeli demands and Lebanese demands. Lebanon insists that the priority for them is a total ceasefire and a withdrawal of Israeli forces from the south. Can you realistically see that happening under the current security scenario, and particularly the fact that Israel is heading towards an election now and the very fragile situation of residents who have returned to their homes on the northern border?
4: I don't see how we put Hezbollah aside for a minute, because Hezbollah is dead center. That's the yellow elephant in the room. Israel will not compromise for its security. What it may compromise is the method to get there. The ultimate direct approach is that the IDF will do it. The better approach is that Lebanon will do what it can and Israel will do what it must, which is an alternative to what we just said. So I think the main question, even if... Let's roll with what you proposed, that Lebanon wants a ceasefire first. Can it enforce ceasefire on Hezbollah? Is Israel expected to relinquish self-defense? And as you said, there are also politics in that, because after promising the total security and safety of the Israel northern communities, it's very difficult to backtrack and say, "Oh, we can provide this by other means." So the mere choice of a security strip is already bogging Israel down in Lebanon with less strategic flexibility than was before.
2: It could be that the only way to ensure the long-term, or certainly the medium-term security for the residents of the north, is to return to the situation of a semi-permanent or permanent security zone in Lebanon, even despite the harsh memories Israel has of the first security zone.
4: I think the IDF has to find the right sweet spot or balance between actual presence on the ground and what it calls operational control. Even in South Lebanon, the IDF has divided the ground between the yellow line and the forward security zone and until the Litani River. Not in every spot the IDF is present. In every spot, the IDF collects intelligence and strikes Hezbollah targets when they show. So I think the mixture between presence in some places, raids and strikes in other places, and complementary enforcement of the Lebanese armed forces, which need a lot of work to be able to do that, the total result may over time get us to where we want to be.
1: Asaf Orion, International Fellow at the Washington Institute for Near East Policy. Turning to politics, The coalition this week submitted a bill to dissolve the Knesset and trigger elections in a bid to preempt similar opposition moves and to control the process of determining when the elections will be held. The move came after the ultra-Orthodox Degel HaTorah faction announced it would push to dissolve the Knesset and advance the next general election, scheduled for October, over the coalition's failure to pass a draft exemption law for yeshiva students. Reporter Mark Weiss discussed the developments with Dr. Gilad Malach, a senior research fellow at the Israel Democracy Institute's The Ultra-Orthodox in Israel program.
2: So were you surprised by yesterday's announcement from the spiritual head of the Degel HaTorah faction, ordering his party to quit the coalition and work towards new elections as quickly as possible?
5: Yeah, we heard it, and it's, you know, after years that they are trying to pass the legislation, you know, the draft law, the new draft law that will give them the exemption from the army. And finally, you know, they understood that it won't happen in this attention, so they decide to not just to call for an election immediately, but also declare that they are not part of the bloc, the right wing bloc.
2: It took them a long time, didn't it? Because the Likud promised them when the coalition was formed that this would be the top priority, and they would push through this legislation immediately.
5: Part of it is, you know, the political genius, let's say, of Netanyahu, that, you know, promised them in every situation that it will be soon or very soon. We need just to pass, you know, the reform in the judiciary, and then we have the war right now, so we can't do it. And then we need to pass first the budget, the yearly budget, and finally, in the, you know, the last term of the Knesset, they understood it won't happen.
2: So Degel HaTorah is one faction in the United Torah Judaism Party. What about Agudat Yisrael and what about Shas? Do they agree with new elections?
5: Let's say that part of Agudat Yisrael already calling for a new election, especially the fractions that are led by Goldknopf. He resigned and he is voting against the coalition already more than half a year. So right now it means that most of UTJ calling for election, and Shas, they want to pass the law, and they agree to wait even for the next term of the Knesset, but they having a deal with UTJ. So if the decision for UTJ is to go to an election, Shas will probably join them.
2: So is this a done deal then, or is there any possible maneuvering that Netanyahu can fix before next week to avoid the breakup of the coalition?
5: Yes, it's a lot of time, you know, until the first call or the previous the beginning of the process of calling for election. We have at least a week, and it's a lot of time for Netanyahu to promise more and more things, and maybe to postpone this decision. Even if, you know, the process will begin, we might have, you know, a week or two for another efforts to pass this law or to promise these things. But we need to get things into proportions. We are talking about a gap between September 1st to the end of October. So the meaning is less than 2 months. So that's the meaning of early call for an election. But the declaration that we are not part of the bloc, this is something that in the point of view of Netanyahu, it's much more dangerous from the call for early elections.
2: But a lot of people, analysts, would argue that the ultra-Orthodox have no real alternative to a right-wing bloc, even if it's not led by Netanyahu, because the opposition parties, assuming that they form the next government, they're not going to give them a better deal when it comes to the thorny question of ultra-Orthodox conscription.
5: You're right, and I believe that some of the leaders of the ultra-Orthodox parties do not understand the common things between all the parts of the opposition right now. You know, they are agreeing about doing much tougher, making much tougher policy regarding the ultra-Orthodox. So it is not now a question of we will give you some financial support and you will join our coalition. Now it's the meaning of their joining the coalition is breaking the main promises of the opposition regarding a new change regarding the ultra-Orthodox. So it might be very problematic for them to join the coalition. But on the other side, there is a chance that if they will understand that there is a winning, that the opposition parties right now will win the election, and they have an opportunity to build a coalition without them, this declaration of not being part of the bloc will make them do an effort to join the coalition, even though if they will get very bad cards right now, but in order, you know, to have a better situation for them, but it meaning that the draft law will be tougher than the draft law right now. The option right now, it will be tougher. There will be less budgets for the ultra-Orthodox. So the situation, in any case, for the ultra-Orthodox parties. It's not good, not right now, and not probably after the elections.
2: And finally, what about the ultra-Orthodox street? Do they back their spiritual and political leaders who keep repeating these statements such as it's better to die than enlist in the IDF? Or is there a sizable trend that admits that the situation is no longer what it was before October the 7th and the ultra-Orthodox have to join in this burden and share the burden when it comes to service?
5: I think that in the mainstream, there is no real change right now. The change, if there is a change, is more in the modern elements of the ultra-Orthodox society. So, and we see some numbers, higher numbers of ultra-Orthodox youngsters who recruit for the army. So, but it probably belongs to these parts of the ultra-Orthodox society. Regarding the mainstream, the main point is connected to the fact that right now, they have no motivation to recruit because they believe that there will be a law, a legislation that will give them opportunity not to serve in the army. But if the situation will change after the elections, some of them maybe will go to the army, understanding that this is, you know, a crucial behavior in order, you know, to enter to the labor market, or in order not to enter into financial hardness because of, you know, all the sanctions that will be on people who are not serving in the army. And the last thing connected to that is the attitude of the mainstream towards the political parties. And I can tell you that there is a lot of anger about the political leaders of UTJ and also of Shas, because it among, you know, the public opinion in the ultra-Orthodox society, there is understanding that this contention of the Knesset was a great failure of the ultra-Orthodox politicians, especially regarding the draft law.
1: Dr. Gilad Malach of the Israel Democracy Institute. Heads of Israeli universities have reacted angrily to the move by the Education Minister, Yoav Kish, to advance legislation that would financially sanction educational institutions unless they commit to keeping politics out of academia. Professor Daniel Shamovitz, president of Ben-Gurion University of the Negev, spoke with reporter Mark Weiss.
2: So tell us about this bill being presented by Likud Knesset member Avichai Boharan and backed by Education Minister Yoav Kish.
6: It's a bill that, when you read it quickly, seems rather innocuous. It's to prevent politicization of higher education. You know, no one wants the higher education to be politicized. But basically what it is that it should be called the bill for the politicization of higher education, because what it does is it gives the education minister 100% authority to decide what is political. And if the university has acted politically, then he can fine the university upwards of 5 to 10 million shekels a day from its budget.
2: That basically would bankrupt the university, most universities in a pretty short time.
6: And where would the cuts come? We can't cut salaries, we can't cut electricity, we can't cut taxes. The only place we could cut from would be from student services, from scholarships, and from mental health support.
2: What lies behind this, though? I can't remember many days of political action on Israeli campuses or strikes organized by the universities?
6: Well, first of all, there's never, ever, ever been a political strike at the university. There was one strike on the night of Gallant's firing, where the entire market, where the Histadrut union went on strike, and as all our employees are members of the Histadrut, and the university shut down. I mean, there's, of course, political activity on campuses, as there are all over the world, and this is what they're trying to silence.
2: Do you think this is constitutional? Would it stand up in the High Court? It sounds like an infringement of the principle of free speech.
6: Well, I think it probably wouldn't stand in High Court just because it gives one person absolute power. In Israel, very smartly, when there's a body called the Council of Higher Education, and this was enacted by the government precisely to be a buffer between the political arm, which is the Minister of Education, and the universities themselves, so that there would be a professional governing body. And this has not even ever been discussed in this body. It's the minister trying to take political control. And if we're going to be completely honest, it's all for positioning in the primaries of the Likud.
2: It seems like this is another example of an attack by what we call the fully right-wing government on what they perceive to be the liberal, progressive, left-wing elites that will always be against the government, and academia is just one of those branches.
6: Well, what's interesting here is that on Thursday I sent a letter to the Prime Minister, which was signed by 48 presidents of Israeli universities and colleges, virtually every single institution in Israel, private and public, colleges and university, those which are recognized as very more left-leaning and those which are recognized as very right-leaning, and some even religious colleges. One of my colleagues, president of another university, Ariel University, who also is vehemently against this law, said, I don't want, if there would be a very left-wing minister of education, for him have the right to decide what's political either. So what I think more than trying to attack liberal values, this is just a sad attempt at political positioning in order to gain votes in the primaries.
2: And do you think there will be a majority in the Knesset for this move?
6: Well, I don't think that this is actually ever going to become enacted as law. I think the only goal here is to try to scare us, to try to get positioning, and I don't think there's really intention of getting this into law in the coming Knesset.
2: And of course, this move by the government comes at a time when all Israeli universities, including your own, are under incredible pressure due to the international boycott of anything to do with Israeli academia.
6: And that's actually what is, thanks for bringing that up, Mark, because that's what actually is so sad here. Rather than the Minister of Education coming up with a plan to help the universities and colleges fight the BDS, he's enacting a law which would put us straight into the target of those who actually want to collaborate with Israel, but then will not be able to. Universities in Hungary and in Russia became persona non grata for European funding, even by people who had friends in these universities, because the universities became known as governmental political universities and not open, free universities. History shows that universities that come under governmental political control lose their impact very quickly.
2: Is Israel there yet?
6: No, we are not there yet. There's the danger, and we will fight till the end to make sure that we don't get there.
1: Ben-Gurion University President, Professor Daniel Shamovitz. Finally, EU foreign ministers have decided to impose additional sanctions on violent settlers. Reporter David Ze'ev spoke about Jewish terror in Judea and Samaria with Yisrael Meidad, a longtime volunteer spokesperson for the Yesha Community Council.
7: Yisrael, we want to speak to you now about the issue that comes up, which many might refer to as Jewish terror in Judea and Samaria. Let me ask you point blank at the beginning, how widespread is it?
8: Of course, we have no firm numbers. I'm going to give a guess at maybe 300 or so from my observations, following them on WhatsApp and Telegram platforms. It's very difficult to tell. And I'm also going to suggest that the vast majority actually do not reside here in Judea and Samaria, but come in as guests of other youngsters who are in various positions.
7: So you say you see, you read, whatever, the activity of some 300 people who seem to be involved in this terror activity?
8: That's what it appears to me. If you compare that to about, if we include the Jerusalem New Neighborhoods, over 750,000 Jews who could be classified by the term settlers, I think that's a very minuscule number.
7: Mm-hmm.
8: But the damage they do, more importantly, not only moral, illegal, et cetera, but in terms of public diplomacy and profile, is enormous, and I'm very disturbed about it.
7: And you would say that, in fact, the settlers, okay, the residents of Judea and Samaria, and if you want to include that part of Jerusalem as well, whatever the exact definition would be, on your behalf, and we should point out, if that's okay, that you live in Shiloh, right, in Samaria, that as far as you are concerned, you want more action by the authorities against these people.
8: I myself personally am on record for about close to 20 years now, demanding that the police, the politicians, the educators, the rabbis, and probably most importantly, the parents, get a lot more involved and do the job they're supposed to be doing. They've also done damage to Jews who are residing out here.
7: And the army, by the way, correct? To soldiers also sometimes.
8: And also the correct soldiers also, in terms of puncturing tires or throwing rocks. They have a mission. They think that the best way to bring peace to Israel is and to allow greater expansion of the communities in Judea and Samaria is to remove the Arabs. In some cases, and I will go on record with this, many of the Arabs that you read about are recent immigrants into some of these small shack villages and outposts that they themselves have set up. But that's another issue. The point is that they shouldn't be involved in this. We have courts, we have the army, we have the police, we have the army. They make complaints and they should be dealt with. They should not take the law into their own hands, and especially use of any sort of violence.
7: Let's get back to that point that you made also. Just to what extent do you think it is people who are not from Judea and Samaria? who are involved in this terror activity?
8: I'm not an expert in everything, but sociologically speaking, when it hooks up with an ideology that is a little bit more extreme than normal, it's attractive. And if they, in any case, have left home or they're being thrown out of schools and

0: myself. There's a lot more things that could be done.
1: Do these outsiders, as far as you can tell, and I'm sorry if I'm asking too many questions, which might be beyond your realm, but are these people recruited perhaps from people, by people in Judea and Samaria, or they just come without any connection whatsoever?
0: I really don't know, but I can tell you that from my media experience, the ability of WhatsApp, of Telegram, even Facebook, to reach out and mobilize people and enlist people in all sorts of events, even those non-political, is amazing. It's much more than we knew when we were growing up in terms of how do I hook up with something, how do I become a fan of or go to attend an event. And it's very difficult to tell, but there have been counter-protests. There have been conferences involved just recently, 2 weeks ago. So, I mean, we're trying to be on it, but it's a very difficult situation because these kids think they're better, quote unquote, mm-hmm. than a lot of older people. And it's the government and the local authorities have to be much more involved.
1: Conferences held by people like yourself, in other words, living in Judea and Samaria, who are saying they're doing us a lot of harm, we got to act against this.
0: That's true. For example, Pinchas Wallerstein, mm-hmm. a former head of the Binyamin region and one of the founders of Gush Emunim, was recently interviewed extensively in Haaretz, of all places. So if he's chosen to go even to Haaretz, which is not very sympathetic, he means that he's trying to reach out and pull in people to get involved in the situation.
1: Reaching out to Haaretz, the Haaretz newspaper also had a report about the head of IDF Central Command, that of course includes the area of Judea and Samaria, Major General Avi Bluth, and that he reportedly warned that the rising settler violence could spark a Palestinian uprising. If that statement is correct, what do you think about it?
0: Well, look, it possibly could, but a lot of things could, and I don't think anything we do specifically influences the terrorist commanders and activists on the Arab side here in Judea and Samaria. They don't need anything we do to kill us or to injure us or to steal things. So I don't want to go into that field because it sort of places a responsibility that is not on our shoulders. That has nothing to do with it. What could be argued is that they're a little bit more busy with wild youth rather than being busy with terrorists. But that's another issue. They're two different things, and I really wouldn't want to try to combine them or link them up.
1: I believe that Major General Bluth made the point that you cannot compare, you know, Jewish terror with the scope, much greater scope, of course, of Palestinian terrorism. He has said, though, that they have been able to fight a lot of Palestinian terrorism. There are those who believe, those in the know, I'm not just quoting anybody, who say, you know, even as we are involved in Lebanon and Iran and Gaza and everything else, some of these people, again, maybe they're delinquents, maybe they're all-out ideological people. Either way, the harm that they're doing, they're taking advantage of the spotlight moved away from Judea and Samaria to be able to pull off what they're doing. But at the same time, the result is we know how pressed the military is in terms of everything with which it is dealing. And this does it even greater harm when you have to put more forces to deal with Jewish terrorists in Judea and Samaria.
0: Well, look, first of all, I want to say that I use the term Jewish violence.
1: Okay.
0: Or Jews perpetuating violence, because they don't go out. We've had very few instances in Duma, for example, where there was a firebomb tossed into a sleeping family bedroom. Very few. We're talking about here about burning fields, taking down electric poles and all sorts of things like that. So that's the vast majority of the violence. But again, I will be honest. There's a certain small element that is linking up retaliatory violence to a political goal of expelling or moving Arabs who recently come into the area. And that's not the job that we should undertake as civilians. That's the job of the government, the job of the army.

0: And we're beginning to get too complex and complicated in this issue. I'm talking about those Jews who are living in Judea and Samaria, and it's crisscrossing too much, and it's getting out of hand.
1: So it's certainly an issue that you would like to see, as we said, dealt with as soon and as ardently as possible. Yisrael Meydad, long time and continuing as a volunteer spokesman for the Yesha Council, the communities in Judea and Samaria. Yisrael, thank you very much for your time.
0: Thank you for having me on.
2: Yisrael Meydad, a longtime volunteer spokesperson for the Yesha Community Council. That concludes our program. Thanks for listening. You can find Khan English on the Khan radio and digital platforms. This is Nomi Segal wishing you good evening and Shavua Tov. Here's Hadag Nachash, Ir HaElohim, City of God.

2 and 2 for 14. Just me for you, and you for me alone. Nobody near us to see us or hear us.